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0: all know what happened on the Ed Sullivan Show on February 9th, 1964. 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
1: 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Welcome to the Valley of the Sun, the summer home of three-digit temperatures. 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
1: It's Valley Focus, and I'm Kayla Mortellaro, your guide for the program as we turn our attention here to Lori Masur, Early Learning Director with Read On Arizona. Lori, good morning. How are you?
2: Good morning. I'm doing well. How are you?
1: Doing great and looking forward to the conversation ahead here. I want to start. Read On Arizona leads the statewide collaboration to advance the strategies, policies, and investments needed for all children to learn to read at grade level and be successful in school. So walk us through how Read On Arizona functions in the educational ecosystem and who Read On Arizona is partnering with.
2: Great question and great intro. So as you mentioned, Read On Arizona is the state's early literacy initiative, and it was initially launched in 2013 in response to what was termed at the time Arizona's literacy crisis. And the initial founding partners of Read On Arizona included six entities, and that was the Arizona Department of Education, First Things First, which is our state's Birth to Five organization, the Head Start Collaboration Office, and then three philanthropic partners, so Virginia G. Piper Charitable Trust, the Helios Education Foundation, and the Arizona Community Foundation. And since it launched, there are actually over 500 partners in Read On Arizona, and that includes the State Board of Education, the Governor's Office, that includes a multitude of different districts and community partners, such as various Valley of the Sun United, Valley of the Sun United Way, and different United Ways throughout the state. There is a network of over 20 Read On communities throughout the state, and those partners there include local school districts, that includes families and a variety of community partners and local leaders. And last year, actually, July 2025, Read On Arizona and partners in Read On Arizona launched the Arizona Literacy Plan 2030, which identified the evidence-based strategies that we know are proven to work in order to accelerate early learning and early literacy in this state. So serving as this sort of collective impact initiative, we bring partners together for around those common action, partner action commitments, and scale to succeed strategies here in the state. So that is, in a nutshell, maybe bigger than a nutshell, how we operate within the early learning and education ecosystem here in Arizona.
1: We're having a conversation here on Valley Focus with Lori Masur, Early Learning Director with Read On Arizona. So Read On Arizona also has recently conducted this Arizona Early Childhood Fiscal Map. So first of all, what is the Arizona Early Childhood Fiscal Map?
2: Great question. So the Arizona Early Childhood Fiscal Map, it is 7 years worth of fiscal data in the early childhood space. And I think it's important to understand how a fiscal map works. And so it really serves to answer really three foundational questions. And it's about who invests how much and in what for Arizona's children and families. And what it does is it goes away from a department or an agency-centered view of budgets, and it says, how across agencies are we collectively funding to support our youngest learners and children? And so it really sort of serves as the phase one of data that we would use, or Arizona leaders would use, to inform a greater strategic finance plan.
1: So piggybacking off of that here, what did this particular study results yield?
2: So what the results showed us were many. So Arizona's early childhood system, what it showed us, is really funded by more than 100 federal and state funding streams that are really spread across multiple agencies. So some of the things that we noticed, because this fiscal map was from fiscal year 19 through fiscal year 25, which I'm certain is no surprise, is that federal COVID relief dollars temporarily expanded capacity, but those funds have already sunsetted. And so we know that really with those funds, for the first time, what we were hearing anecdotally was that the early childhood system was beginning to be appropriately funded. What we noticed was an insurgence of funding for teacher supports that looked like teacher stipends, that looked like professional development and professional learning. And so in essence, what we noticed was when we looked at early childhood investments at the height of COVID, when we think about a per dollar investment in children, what we noticed was it was about $3,800 per child was being spent in the early childhood space for children here in the state of Arizona.
1: We're having a conversation here on Valley Focus with Lori Masur, Early Learning Director with Read On Arizona. So within the findings here, what now are the goals that you can take away from those findings, and how and what are you going to target?
2: So I think the real thing is, how will state leaders use this data and this information? So what we do know, or what the intended design of a fiscal map is really it's the essential first step in really building that strategic finance plan. The goal really is that we're hoping that leaders here in the state will understand what funding is available, but not just what funding is available, right? They're really talking about how do we align financial resources with the goals that we have for children and families in the state? How do we coordinate support and services across programs and across agencies? And then how do we use this data and this information really to identify critical areas for attention, efficiency, and innovation? And then really thinking about how do we then, if we do have new funding opportunities that come into the state, how do we maximize those funding opportunities? So how do we really think about how do we braid and blend those funds with existing funds in order really to have a strong financial base that really is going to lead to sustained funding and sustained supports for children and for families?
1: Now, with this data, is there any shifting of resources, or how does it also take the money that there is available to the state to be able to, I guess, positively impact what the results have shown?
2: I think that's a great question. I think we will anticipate probably seeing shifts, and I think that is where agency leaders at the state have to have those conversations. The great thing about the early childhood fiscal map was that state agency leader and partners were on board. I will stress, Kayla, this is not the first fiscal map that we have developed as a state. This is actually the third iteration of the fiscal map. We actually began this work in 2019, and then we had an update in 22, and now we have an update here in 2025. The goal really is that those leaders will come together and say, you know, where do we see maybe areas of redundancy? Are there areas of duplication? How do we reroute and get innovative with those funding streams? We often think about what are the allowable and disallowable use of funding streams, and then how can we really maximize it? So really it's about how do leaders take this data and this information and begin to have cross-agency conversations. Arizona for Early Childhood operates in a coordinated governance structure because responsibility of the early childhood ecosystem is shared across multiple state agency partners. And so the goal is that those state agency partners and those leaders would come together and really strengthen that coordinated governance structure to really think about how funds are being collectively used across those program areas. We know that the largest program area is in early care and education, meaning sort of little bottoms and seats, and followed closely by what we call health supports. And the biggest funding piece in health support is supplemental food and nutrition assistance. And so how do we begin to sort of maximize between those different things? And then also pay attention to what maybe historically has been underfunded, as the report shows. Historically, we've underfunded family supports, and historically we have underfunded workforce development. And so leaders can begin to think about how do we possibly shift some of those dollars to support families? How do we possibly shift some of those dollars to support the current workforce?
1: Overall, when it comes to education here in Arizona, what are some of the biggest areas of need that should

0: through Arizona Literacy Plan 2030 is those scale to succeed strategies. What we have seen work in some of those southern surge states, such as investments being made in foundational literacy coaching, making sure that teachers are being trained in the science of reading, but not just trained in the science of reading, but have the supports from their administration and their school districts in order to implement what they have learned. And so investing in early childhood is one of those key pieces and one of those scale to succeed strategies. But I'd be remiss if I didn't mention the other scale to succeed strategies and key drivers, and realizing that all of those have to come together if we're going to move the needle on early literacy.
1: What is the hope that Read On Arizona can share with the community to improve children's literacy? I guess that could be a question that is as nuclear as this fiscal map, or as broad as everything that goes into what it takes to really build foundational reading skills.
0: Well, I think if we're talking in terms of not just the fiscal map, but let's start there, because the fiscal map also includes data relative to early literacy. And if we sort of peel back just the investments that are being made for early literacy, what the fiscal map shows us is that roughly in Arizona, on average, we are spending $238 per child on investments targeted just for literacy. I'm not talking about all like the average daily membership and Title I. When we pull out just the investments for early literacy, it's roughly $238 per child in the K-3 system. I think what it's important for us to remember as a bottom line is that Arizona cannot improve outcomes for children it cannot see, and it cannot strategically invest in a system it cannot fully map, which is why we did the early childhood fiscal map. And so the early childhood fiscal map really gives every leader sort of the shared foundation really to ask smarter questions, to make bold decisions, and really to think about how they are going to sustain and scale up those investments that are in alignment with the Arizona Literacy Plan 2030.
1: Having a conversation here on Valley Focus with Lori Masur, Early Learning Director with Read On Arizona. Is there anything that we haven't touched on yet, whether it comes to the fiscal map, just Read On Arizona in general, or partners that you'd like to share with the audience?
0: I think one of the things that I would share was when it comes to the fiscal map, it truly is a collaborative effort. This fiscal map would not have been possible without partners at the Arizona Department of Education, First Things First, Department of Economic Security, Department of Health Services. They trusted us enough with their fiscal data, and they showed up for budget holder interviews to say, okay, here's the pot of money. Can you tell us how it was being spent? And I think that takes trust and vulnerability from them. That's also, I think, a sign of the commitment of those state partners to use that data, to have those tough conversations, because we know that we are really in uncertain times when it comes to funding, not just in early childhood, but if we think about the birth through 20 education ecosystem, we're really at sort of an uncertain time when it comes to funding. And it really allows the opportunity to say, at this one moment in time, at this snapshot, what investments are being made? And I often think of a quote that says, we invest, in what we care about. And so it really allows us the opportunity to also say, well, if we're investing in it, then we're talking about implementing and executing this and moving this forward. And so I think when we engage in the fiscal map for early literacy, K-3 early literacy funds, and then birth to 5 early childhood funds, it really was a signal amongst state agency partner leads to say, we are committed to being innovative and to maximizing these funds so that we can service our children better, so we can improve those early learning and those early literacy outcomes.
1: Before I let you go here, is there a way to access the fiscal map findings for review? And what's a good website to learn more about Read On Arizona?
0: I would absolutely encourage everyone to go to readonarizona.org. That way they're able to learn more.

0: about Read on Arizona, but if you click on the data tools portion of the website, you'll actually see the drop down come down for the Arizona Early Childhood Fiscal Map. So there is the full findings report that is listed there, in addition to an interactive data tool. So you're able to see federal versus state investments, and you're also able to see sort of the categories and subcategories of investments that were made in this data across those 7 years.
1: Lori, thank you so very much for your time and conversation. Always appreciate talking with you.
0: Thank you for having me.
1: You're very welcome. 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
1: It's Valley Focus, and I'm Kayla Mortellaro, your guide for the program, as we turn our attention here to Lost Our Home Pet Rescue, as we're joined by Marketing and Communications Manager Brina New. Brina, good morning. How are you?
4: Good morning. I'm doing good. How are you?
1: Doing great, and looking forward to the conversation ahead. I want to start here with, how did Lost Our Home Pet Rescue get started? And from that, what programs do you have today?
4: Yeah, so Lost Our Home Pet Rescue was founded during the housing crisis in 2008. Our founder, Jody Polanski, was hearing a lot of heartbreaking stories about pets being left behind in foreclosed homes. And as she began helping those animals, she realized that there was a larger problem. She kept hearing people say things like, "I would have been able to keep my pet if I just had help with pet food," or, "I'm fleeing domestic violence, but I can't take my pet with me." So what started as a small volunteer effort to rescue those abandoned pets quickly grew into something much bigger, realizing that, you know, families needed support, not just rehoming services. So today, in addition to rescue and adoption, we offer a temporary care program for people facing crisis, a pet food bank, to help families keep their pets during financial hardship, a 24/7 first responders program for pets in emergency situations. And then we also partner with lots of different shelters, like domestic violence shelters, so people don't have to choose between like their safety and their pets. They have a place to go.
1: We're having a conversation here on Valley Focus with Brina New. She's the Marketing and Communication Manager with Lost Our Home Pet Rescue. So let's take a deeper dive, Brina, into the temporary care program. What are the parameters of the temporary surrender of a pet, and where does the pet go during that time?
4: Yeah, so the temporary care program gives people a chance to pretty much solve a crisis without having to lose their beloved family member. And that can include situations like homelessness, eviction, domestic violence, medical treatment, lots of different, you know, examples of financial hardship, or just other unexpected life emergencies. So most shelters, hospitals, and housing programs, they don't allow animals. And so it creates a barrier for people to leave their circumstances or get the help that they need. So for example, 50% of domestic violence survivors delay leaving abusive situations out of fear for their pets. So we have this program, which is completely free. We provide up to 90 days of care while families work towards their stability. And when they're with us, they either live in a dedicated temporary care area at our shelter or with one of our foster families, and they receive daily care, enrichment, vaccinations, any medical treatment that they might need so that they're healthy and ready to go home when their family is ready for them.
1: Are you actively needing volunteers to help care for pets during this temporary stay? And what all goes into someone being part of the temporary care program?
4: So we are always needing foster volunteers. They're essential to the success of the program because foster families provide a safe and loving environment while that pet's family works through the crisis. So fostering can range from caring for a pet for a few weeks to several months, just depending on the situation. And it's one of the most impactful volunteer opportunities because it directly helps keeping families together. And we provide absolutely everything that they need in order to take care of the pet and have all the support and assistance as well.
1: Brina New, she is the marketing and communication manager with Lost Our Home Pet Rescue right here on Valley Focus. Do you have any stories to share about someone who needed to utilize the temporary care program and then the reunification with their pet afterward?
4: Yeah. Let's see. One story that really stands out is Bethany and her dog, Henry. Bethany needed emergency spinal fusion surgery, which left her unable to work for 2 months. And then that meant she unfortunately lost her housing and was living in her car, trying to figure out how to recover while keeping Henry safe. It's such a tough situation to go through. And through our temporary care program, we were able to care for Henry at no cost while Bethany accessed an overnight shelter that couldn't accommodate pets. And so because of that, she was able to have a safe place for Henry while she actually found full-time work. She earned a promotion, and she also secured housing just a couple blocks from her job. She was really, really excited about that. And when they reunited, she was just telling us how much Henry is her family, and you know, she couldn't get rid of a family member, and how the program gave her time to build a safe home for both of them.
1: That's amazing. Glad that Lost Our Home Pet Rescue was able to be there for that little family and allow that reunification afterward as well, and that they're now thriving. Along those lines and in the different programs that Lost Our Home Pet Rescue offers, you have the Pet Food Bank program. So how does that work? Do people come into the offices to get food? Can food be delivered? What are the parameters that surround the availability of the pet food program?
4: Sure. So our Pet Food Bank exists because sometimes people just need a little help to get through a difficult time. And when they're approved, families can receive up to 6 months of pet food and supplies per year, which is amazing support while, you know, they're working towards stability. And pets in the household have to be spayed or neutered to participate. And we provide vouchers for free surgeries if they're not. And you know, what people don't realize is that the need is often way deeper than simply affording pet food. We meet seniors who are choosing between paying for their own medication and feeding their pet. So the Pet Food Bank isn't really about pet food. It's about keeping families together. So yeah, that's about our Pet Food Bank.
1: What partnerships do you have with other organizations?
4: We have a long list. So as well as other types of nonprofits and other pet welfare organizations, we partner with domestic violence and homeless shelters, veteran services and rehab centers. We actually helped the domestic violence shelter Sojourner Center and A New Leaf here in the Valley design an on-site pet shelter and build a pet program. So we provide support as needed with resources, staff training, pet support to families, even software and partner discounts at vet clinics. And we have a great partnership with the Tempe First Responders. We provide 24/7 access to the shelter for after hour pet emergency needs. And lastly, we have partnerships with Focus Employment and Hacienda Healthcare to use our shelter for their on-site work readiness programs, which helps individuals with disabilities develop good work habits and social skills. So that's just a few ways that we partner with other organizations.
1: Here on Valley Focus, we're chatting with Brina New. She's the marketing and communication manager with Lost Our Home Pet Rescue. So At Lost Our Home Pet Rescue, all of these different programs and the reason that you exist to be able to help the community requires, though, community support. And so upcoming on Saturday, November 7th, you are hosting your 17th annual Sit Stay Brunch. So walk us through how people can get involved and what they'd expect from a morning with Lost Our Home Pet Rescue.
4: Yes, Sit Stay Brunch is our signature fundraising event. And one of the most important ways our community comes together to support pets and people in crisis. People who attend will enjoy a wonderful brunch, hear a lot of powerful stories of impact from the families and pets we've helped, participate in our silent and live auctions, and learn how their support makes our programs possible. What we all love most, actually, about this event is that people just leave feeling hopeful. And since this year's theme is Every Tale Has a Tale, they'll witness some heartwarming stories of the pets that we've helped and just see how firsthand our community can come together. And every ticket purchase and every auction bid place and donation just helps us with delivering our mission of providing compassionate care for pets and parents in crisis.
1: How can people get involved in the brunch? What's the best website?
4: So the best place to learn more and get involved is to go to our website, www.lostourhome.org. And to get involved, you can attend the event, become a sponsor, donate an auction item, bid on our silent and live auction packages, make a donation if you can't attend, volunteer to help us during the event. But yeah, start with our website.
1: How many pets and people have you helped in the last year?
4: Yeah. So in 2025, we helped like a little over 3,000 pets and over 2,600 people. And then since 2008, we have helped over 41,000 pets and over 27,000 people.
1: When it comes to the food bank, how many meals have you provided in the last year?
4: So in 2025, we fed over 126,600 meals. And since the program has started, we have fed over 1.37 million meals.
1: If someone isn't able to get involved in the brunch, but would still like to contribute to Lost Our Home Pet Rescue, what are some of the different ways that they can get involved?
4: Sure. So people can make a financial donation on our website, become a foster, volunteer at the shelter, or volunteer for special events, donating pet food and supplies for our pet food bank, as well as the shelter. And then you can always organize a community donation drive either within your neighborhood or where you work and just kind of spread the word. Follow us on social media, share our mission with everyone you know, and you know, one thing we always tell people is not everyone can foster a pet and that's okay, or make a major gift, but everyone can make an impact in some way.
1: What is a story about Lost Our Home Pet Rescue that comes to mind for you? I know you've said that you are relatively new to the organization. So is there a story that has made an impression on you saying to yourself, yeah, this is exactly why I am working here and this is what I love doing?
4: Yes. So it would be a story from our temporary care program. This one really made an impact on me, and I've already shared it actually on social media and in an email, so some people might have already heard it. But this is a story about Bert and Gaia, and their mom was trying to escape a domestic violent relationship, and as an act of retaliation, her partner abandoned her two dogs in a field 50 miles away. And thankfully, someone found them, and through a lot of work, they were reunited. But the way she came to us was she enrolled in our temporary care program, which allowed her to enter domestic violence shelter that couldn't accept pets. And I know I've talked already about how survivors stay in abusive relationships because they have nowhere safe for their pets to go. But in this case, we were able to give that safe place for Bert and Gaia and the opportunity to leave. And I mean, she did incredible things while those pets were in our care. She got a home with a big backyard, and the reunion was really unforgettable. When she loaded them into the car, we were still outside talking, and then Gaia, one of the dogs, suddenly just started honking from the driver's seat and just kind of like saying like, "Come on, Mom, we're going home." So that one always really stuck with me. I really thought that was it was so funny and such a funny, way to end their story with us.
1: That's incredible. And as we wrap up our conversation here this morning, I wanted to give you the opportunity, Brina, one more time on the best way to learn more about the Sit Stay Brunch and how people can purchase tickets to get involved.
4: Yeah, so absolutely visit our website, www.lostourhome.org. You will see the brunch right on the main page in our banner image. You can click on that and it'll take you to everything you need to know about tickets, sponsorship opportunities, auction donations, and registering to support the event if you can't attend in person. And again, whether you join us at the brunch or support us another way, you're helping ensure that people facing a crisis never have to choose between getting the help they need and keeping the pet they love. So Sit Stay Brunch is an opportunity for our community to come together and make sure that both pets and people have somewhere to turn in their time of need.
1: Brina, thank you so very much for the time and conversation this morning.
4: Absolutely. Thank you again for having me.
1: You're very welcome. She is Brina New. She is the Marketing and Communications Manager with Lost Our Home Pet Rescue, as you have been listening right here to Valley Focus.
5: This is what you want,
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5: right?
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5: Fine.
7: Sometimes, after service, it feels like every step we take sets us back. Like we're getting buried under the weight of it all. There's always a path forward. We just have to find it. 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
1: It's Valley Focus, and I'm Kayla Mortellaro, your guide for the program as we turn our attention here to Maddie Mittelstadt. She's United Food Bank's food drive manager. Maddie, good morning. How are you?
8: Doing well, thanks. Thanks so much for having us.
1: Absolutely. Looking forward to the important conversation ahead here. But before we dive into all of that, I just want to get a brief overview of United Food Bank and its history. How long have you been supporting the Arizona community, and in what variety of ways does United Food Bank help the community?
8: Yeah, so we have been in the Valley for over 40 years. We work with over 130 partner agencies, which are, soup kitchens or food pantries where neighbors can go shop at no cost. We equip them with food so that they're able to go serve our neighbors.
1: What is your network of food like to distribute to the community?
8: Yeah, we get food from lots of different sources. So when people are visiting our pantries, they're going to get fresh produce, fresh meat, fresh dairy. That comes from our grocery rescue program. We also will have non-perishables for people. Some of that comes from food drives, which is awesome. Those help us add some variety to what we can offer. And then we also do get some government commodity food, and we purchase some food as well. So when neighbors are visiting our pantries or going to one of our soup kitchens, they are getting a wide variety.
1: We're having a conversation here on Valley Focus with Maddie Mittelstadt, United Food Bank Food Drive Manager. As I mentioned, we have a specific program to get into here, so let's do that now. United Food Bank is hosting a back-to-school food drive. So what is needed from the community to be able to help make this food drive happen?
8: Yeah, so we are hosting our second annual back to school drive. It will be the first week of August, so August 3rd through the 8th. And we're accepting all non-perishable food donations, but we're really asking people to bring in some kid-friendly items. So think like fruit snacks, oatmeal packs, peanut butter and jelly, especially the squeeze jelly, granola bars, mac and cheese cups, things like that. Summer is a hard time for kids because they don't have their, school lunch and breakfast programs. But the school year is also tough, especially over the weekend when they don't have those meals. And so we have our kids' backpack program. program where we send kids home with food over the weekend. But we always like to make sure that it's stuff that is kid friendly, that they're going to enjoy seeing. I mean, like, what 5-year-old that you know is going to be excited to get a can of green beans, right? So we want it to be healthy, but we want them to see food that they enjoy and recognize, and also stuff that they can prepare by themselves is really important too.
1: You mentioned the dates, but it's worth repeating again. How can people get involved with dropping off these food items?
8: Yeah, so our drive is running August 3rd through the 8th, and donations can be brought to our volunteer center. We are right off the 60 in Mesa Drive out in Mesa. And if people can't make it out, we can also accept monetary donations online. We can turn $1 into 3 meals because of our purchasing power. And so monetary donations also go really far.
1: You had mentioned that this food goes home with kids in backpacks, so they're able to have nutritious meals over the weekend. So what is the collaboration then like with the school districts, or how do you select which children are getting these backpacks?
8: Yeah, so we get we have partners all over our service area. We serve all the East Valley. Some of them are schools. So some schools have a pantry on site for kids to shop at. And that is, you know, how we'll have a wide variety of items for them. And some schools or some districts or some other of our agencies just have the pack program. So they get these pack bags that they can send out with kids over the weekend. And so those bags, they just receive those. They don't have like a full-time pantry on site, but the kids still get the food. So with our 130 partner agencies, kids are getting served every single one. And so we want to make sure that they have what they need to get through the weekend and then be able to get back to school on Monday morning with a full belly.
1: I know you mentioned shop. I assume that's just kind of a way that they can go in and pick something out, but there's no actual monetary being exchanged.
8: Yes, sorry. So all of our food pantries, if our neighbor is visiting, are offered at no cost to them. So they can either, you know, soup kitchen, they'll receive a hot meal, a pantry, they can shop at no cost. But yes, all the food that our neighbors are receiving is at no cost.
1: What can be the reality for some kids going home for the weekend, and how important meals can be from school? And so therefore, the United Food Bank is helping to step in to supplement that for the weekend.
8: Yeah, for sure. I mean, you and I both know, everyone knows what it's like to be hungry. You're not good at your job. It's hard to focus. You don't remember what you were doing. And so, you know, we obviously don't want that to be happening to our kids. A lot of kids do rely on breakfast and lunch programs at school. And so the weekend, that could really mean that they have lunch on Friday and then don't have another meal until Monday morning. Especially a lot of parents are working weekends or working two jobs, or, you know, there's all kinds of reasons why kids could be without over the weekend, either without the food or without someone to prepare it, or perhaps both. And so, you know, that's just not the world we want to live in. We want to live in a world where all of our kids have all the meals and the nutrition that they need. And so it's really important to send them home with something so we know that they're eating between lunch on Friday and breakfast on Monday morning.
1: We're having a conversation here with Maddie Mittelstadt, United Food Bank Food Drive Manager, right here on Valley Focus. Shifting a little bit away from this specific food drive, but just kind of talking about what the reality of food insecurity is right now in our community.
8: Yeah, so that is a number that we are unfortunately seeing growing. We have served about 130,000 neighbors every month through our partner agencies. So right now we know that 1 in 7 Arizonans is food insecure. And within that number, it is unfortunately 1 in 5 children. So we're seeing the need increase. And we're really grateful that we have a community that helps us meet the need. Every time we say, hey, we need more help, our neighbors need food, our community steps up, and we know that this will be no different.
1: Is there any sort of data that can point to why we're seeing an increase? Obviously, we're seeing cost of groceries rising. People are having to make certain choices about how and where to spend their money. Is that kind of just the direction that this is going?
8: Yeah, for sure. Especially summer, you know, your energy bill goes up, you're still buying groceries, your kids are out of school, you got to entertain them. You know, like, it's just, even the heat in Arizona impacts everything else, like your car battery, or like, there's so many things that get impacted that you don't even necessarily think of, like, with summer necessarily. But People are definitely having to just make choices about what they spend their money on, and it's rent or groceries, or it's the medical bill or groceries. And oftentimes groceries are the ones to go. And so we just want to make sure that we're doing everything we can to make sure that those neighbors are still getting nutritious food.
1: So one more time on all the details for how the community can help get involved. What are the dates you are collecting food, and what specific foods are you looking for with this back to school food drive?
8: Yeah, so our back to school food drive is running August 3rd through the 8th. And so we'll be at our volunteer center in Mesa collecting donations all of those days. We will take any unopened non-perishable items, but we're really asking people to bring some kid favorites. So if you think like spaghetti rings or oatmeal packs, cereal, squeezed jelly and peanut butter, mac and cheese cups, things like that. Things if you have kids that they love having in the pantry, and also things that they can make by themselves. So if it's a can, maybe it's a pop top. That is always awesome for kids. Or, you know, things that can be cooked in the microwave, or maybe things that don't even need to be cooked, like beef jerky or trail mix, things like that, that still has some nutrition, but also is beloved by kids.
1: And you mentioned the dates. Is there any specific times that people need to come?
8: So during the week, so Monday through Friday, the 3rd through the 7th, we are open for donations from 8 a.m. to 2 p.m. And then on the 8th, we're open during our volunteer shift. We have a morning volunteer shift, so we'll be accepting donations from 9 to 11 a.m. on August 8th.
1: Is there anything that we haven't touched on that you think is important to share about the United Food Bank and this back to school food drive?
8: One thing that I always just like to say about food drives in general is that there really is no donation too small. I think sometimes people think, I have two boxes of mac and cheese that I wasn't going to eat, or I have, you know, $3 I could spare. And that may not feel like that much to you, but if everybody does that, that adds up to so much. And every single item that is donated is going to make a difference to the person that received it. If you donate one can of chili, that is a neighbor that wasn't going to have dinner tonight that is now. So there really is such a tangible impact with food drives, and every little bit that you can give really adds up and makes a really big difference to our neighbors.
1: What's a good website for more people to learn about United Food Bank?
8: Yeah, you can visit us at unitedfoodbank.org.
1: Maddie, thank you so very much for your time and conversation this morning.
8: Thank you so much for having me.
1: You're very welcome. Once again, she is Maddie Mittelstadt, United Food Bank Food Drive Manager, as you have been listening right here to Valley Focus.
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1: It's Valley Focus, and I'm Kayla Mortellaro, your guide for the program, as we turn our attention here to the Arizona Friends of Foster Children Foundation, as we're joined by the new executive director, Amber Cordoba. Amber, good morning. How are you?
15: Good morning. Thank you so much for having me today.
1: You're very welcome, and looking forward to the important conversation ahead here. So Arizona Friends of Foster Children Foundation has a mission of creating opportunities to build self-esteem and empowering children and youth in foster care by funding services to enrich their life experiences and ensure their successful transition to adulthood. How long has AFFCF been serving the Arizona community, and in what ways does your organization step in to help the foster community?
15: Yeah, great question. So we have been around for 43 years. We actually started in Prescott, although we are now headquartered in Phoenix. And we really focus on creating opportunities to build confidence, belonging, and a successful future for the youth that we serve. And we do that through a couple of different programs. The first is our funding. So normal childhood experiences, we're talking about supporting foster youth with the ability to go to camps, play sports, play instruments, and participate in those normal childhood activities that they may not otherwise have access to. We also have a really amazing program called Keys to Success. And that program provides workforce development support, housing support. There's a lot of one-on-one coaching that happens there. And we're also able to provide financial assistance for youth that are aging out of the foster care system. So it really sets them up to be empowered, to have the skills and tools that they need as they're making that really sometimes difficult transition in their life. And then we also provide post-secondary education scholarship funding. So a lot of different things to empower youth and give them the tools that they really need as they're transitioning into adulthood, which is a scary time for all of us, whether you're, you know, involved in the child welfare system or, you know, coming from a typical background.
1: You are, as I mentioned at the top, relatively new as the executive director to AFFCF. So what has been your journey to this organization and how does the foster system hold a special place for you and your family?
15: Yeah, actually, I just started last week, so I am less than 2 weeks in, and I absolutely love it. I was a foster parent myself a little over a decade ago and came to the foster care system, had a little guy that I had for about a year and a half and started to learn what it's like to, you know, be a foster parent. I also sat on some foster care review boards. So that gave me a little bit of experience about the judicial process in child welfare. And then I also spent time as a parent aide. So I supervised visitations for parents and children that had been separated. And I worked with parents on their reunification plan with a lot of coaching and a lot of support for them so that they could reunify with their little ones. When I was a foster parent, I was aware of the work of AFFCF, but I didn't ever need to take advantage of it, which I was fortunate to be in a financial situation where I could afford any extracurricular or things that my foster youth needed. And then I, you know, went in kind of a different direction. My plan was to adopt, but he had a family member who was able to adopt him and three of his siblings. And typically it's preferred that siblings groups stay together. So that was a bittersweet experience. Absolutely loved him and maintained him in my life for as long as it was appropriate. Then I had my own little bio kids and moved into economic development and spent about 10 years in economic development. And then most recently, I was leading an organization in behavioral health, and this opportunity became available, and I could not turn down the opportunity to come back into working in foster care. So it's been kind of a full circle for me, getting all the professional experience I need in the nonprofit space and in leadership to come back and lead an amazing organization doing fantastic work in the child welfare space.
1: She is Amber Cordoba, Executive Director of Arizona Friends of Foster Children Foundation, right here on Valley Focus. So as we go back in this conversation to the areas of support by AFFCF, you kind of alluded to you personally not needing these services. So when we go and talk about who is eligible for the AFFCF services, what are the parameters for the different asks that AFFCF provides?
15: Yeah, great question. So we serve foster youth from 0 to 26 years of age, and our different programs kind of fit the different stage that they're at in their journey. We have tried to make our application process as easy as possible, but if a foster parent or a caregiver or a placement or a caseworker has something that one of their foster youth need, maybe they need registration for sports or they need support in uniforms or getting an instrument rental, all those types of supports, tutoring, then they can go onto the website and apply. It's a pretty easy process, and that can really be instigated by any caregiver, any caseworker, anybody that's really involved in that youth's case. And there's different parameters and the different funding amounts that we're able to give based on whatever the activity is. We also have things like clothing allowances. We help with textbooks, really anything the youth might need that they're not getting through DCS or through the state. With our Keys to Success program, they are eligible. I think it's 16 to 26 years old, and they get a coach that'll work one-on-one with them, whether they want to go an education route, whether they want to go a workforce route. And we help with things like getting them access to laptops or textbooks or class fees or really anything that they need to be successful on that journey. We also can introduce them to employers and help them along their career path. We obviously have our scholarship programs, and you know, pretty much anybody that's been in the system or been in the system is eligible up to, again, that age 26. We try to make it as easy as possible. Our website has a lot of great resources. It's affcf.org, so affcf.org. And all of our applications are loaded there. A lot of the parameters are listed. And really the qualification is that, you know, they're a foster youth or have been a foster youth, and their caseworker has to just verify that that is accurate. And, you know, from there, it's pretty simple to get the funding.
1: You mentioned the state. So how closely does the organization work with the state of Arizona?
15: We work with the Department of Children's Services pretty closely. They're a huge referral source. We also provide subject matter expertise because we are working one-on-one with the youth. We're able to help identify and share what their needs are. We're working closely with case managers. We're working closely with foster agencies as well so that we can make sure that they have information about the resources we have available to support their licensed youth and their caregivers. And then also another area that I don't think we've touched on, but a lot of youth in foster care are actually in a kinship placement. So they're living with a family member. And those family members typically get half as much or significantly less than a licensed foster placement. And it's less than $10 a day. So a lot of times the youth that are living in a kinship placement, they're really, I mean, for anybody that has kids, you know that $10 a day does not even cover the cost of food, let alone all the other, you know, costs we have to absorb when we have children. So being able to provide that feedback to the state, I think, is really important as well. So they can get that firsthand understanding of, you know, what youth are experiencing and what their caregivers are experiencing, whether that is, you know, with a licensed placement in a group home or with a family member.
1: What is the reality of the Arizona foster care system right now about how many children are in the system and what needs just really aren't funded?
15: Yeah, in any given day, you know, there's anywhere from 8,000 to 9,000, and that really fluctuates. There's different times of year when that's a little bit higher. Summer tends to be a little bit lower because children are out of school, and a lot of times teachers or nurses are the ones that, you know, are making the reports to DCS. So yeah, anywhere from 8,000 to 9,000. So that's a pretty significant number. That's pretty stable. In terms of needs, the state, through the state welfare, there's funding for, you know, very basic needs. So food, housing, sometimes, you know, clothing assistance, but really those basic needs. And then they do have access to the access healthcare system. So if there's anything that a youth needs outside of their very basic needs, that's an area where we can fill that gap. And that's really important for youth that are already probably experiencing a traumatic situation. They've been separated from, you know, most times their parents, and whether they're living with a family member or a friend of the family, or they're in a licensed foster placement or in a group home, you know, they're separated from what they know, and that's scary and that's traumatic. And they're also missing out on a lot of opportunities that we take for granted, things like being able to play an instrument or join soccer or join the Girl Scouts. So those are some areas where we're able to support. And then for the older youth that are aging out, especially those that are coming from a group home environment, they may not have that adult in their life that's able to help them and guide them into normal adulthood. Things like, how do I open a bank account? How do I make a budget? How do I get my first apartment? How do I apply for a job? And these are things that, you know, a lot of people take for granted as just something that our parents teach us. But when a youth is involved in the child welfare system, a lot of times they don't have that. So that's why our Keys to Success program is so important. It's a stable, consistent adult positive presence in a youth's life that's helping them along that journey and providing them, you know, funding support in areas where they need that support.
1: She's Amber Cordoba, Executive Director of Arizona Friends of Foster Children Foundation, right here on Valley Focus. So under your new leadership, what sort of vision do you have for AFFCF?
15: Yeah, I think that we have such an amazing legacy. I mean, 43 years is an incredible amount of time. There's been so much growth. And I really want to take what we've built and take it to the next level, really make sure that we're meeting the needs of the youth in the community, that we are involving youth in everything that we do, because they're the ones that, you know, are subject matter experts in their own lives. And we want to make sure that we're meeting those needs and really expanding out across the state. We have a very large presence here in Maricopa County, but we also serve in Pima and Yavapai. But there's a need for our support all across the state, and that takes a real concerted effort. We know that providing any kind of services into a rural community is more costly, and it's more difficult to do. So really want to make sure that we're able to do that in a way that's strategic and sustainable, and that we're able to touch youth all across the state and continue on this amazing legacy that has been built over the last four decades.
1: What sort of support from the community do you directly need to continue the work that you are doing for the foster care community?
15: The biggest thing is, you know, financial support, and we're very diligent about making sure that all of our funding goes as much as possible to direct support of youth. So we have the ability to donate, we have volunteer opportunities, we also pack things like care packages and hygiene packages for when youth are going off to school, so that they have the same access to quality hygiene products. We do a holiday drive at the end of the year. One big thing that we have is the tax credit. So the foster tax credit, which is a dollar for dollar tax credit that can help, you know, take down any liability that individuals might have on their Arizona tax return. So it's something they can talk to their tax professionals about or reach out to us to learn more. But those donations are really important to us. We have a golf tournament that's coming up, you know, and going onto the website, subscribing to our newsletter to, you know, stay updated on what we have going on, whether it's an event, whether it's, you know, scholarship support, whether it's volunteer opportunities. Those are all really great ways that, you know, the community can get involved, and just being aware of, you know, the foster care system in general. If it's something you don't know about or haven't been exposed to, a lot of people don't know. And once they learn, it just goes to show how important the work that our organization and other youth supporting organizations in the state, how important we really are to the foster community.
1: What is the best website for people to learn more about AFFCF?
15: It's AFFCF.org. So AFFCF.org.
1: You know, Amber, before I let you go here, is there anything that we haven't touched on yet that you'd like to make sure that you share with the community today?
15: I just think that, you know, the work that we're doing and that all organizations in the foster care space are doing is so vitally important to fill the gaps for children and young adults. Because we want them to have the same opportunities to build confidence, belonging, and create that successful future for themselves. And young people with lived experiences should also be shaping these opportunities for themselves. So it's important to involve them and listen to them and give them that platform. And everyone has a role in supporting these youth, whether it's through a donation, through a tax credit. We have business partnerships, corporate sponsorships, offering employment opportunities, or volunteering to share in the mission.
1: And one final time on that website.
15: AFFCF.org.
1: Amber, thank you so very much for the time and conversation this morning.
15: Thank you. I really appreciate it.
1: You're very welcome. Once again, she is Amber Cordoba, Executive Director of Arizona Friends of Foster Children Foundation, as you have been listening right here to Valley Focus.
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John, Paul, George, and Ringo became household names in 1964. 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That's what this hour is all about on Oldies 92.7, where the 60s and 70s live.

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shape. All you gotta do, honey, is kinda stand in one spot, wiggle around just a little bit, and that's when you got some. Yeah. Now let's go one time.

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This hour is what life sounded like before the Beatles on Oldies 92.7, where the 60s and 70s live.

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John, Paul, George, and Ringo became household names in 1964. But who were you listening to before the Beatles? That's what this hour is all about on Oldies 92.7, where the 60s and 70s live.

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1: Welcome to the Cavern. It's been a long time coming. It's great to be back.
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2: 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Right now, you're listening to Beatle Brunch

They appeared at the cavern 274 times, and the tally of appearances at the cavern was greater than all the other bookings they did on Merseyside.

0: That's the Beatles live at the Cavern Club doing a cover of Richie Barrett's Some Other Guy. The Beatles performed at the Cavern 278 times, according to the late DJ Bob Wooler, who introduced them nearly every performance. Their last appearance, Saturday, August 3rd, 1963. By the way, the first two members of the fan club to buy tickets to that show got autographed copies of the EP Twist and Shout. As we welcome you to another edition of The Brunch, a celebration of the greatest group in rock history, featuring the songs and stories of the Fab Four on stage, backstage, and in the studio. 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I'm Joe Johnson. We're in the heat of August already, a time traditionally when things heated up for the Beatles as well. In addition to their final Cavern Club show in August, it was that same time that they dismissed drummer Pete Best, who'd been with the band for 2 years. So August was busy and productive for the band. It was August of 68 that they were mixing down their masterpiece, Hey Jude. August of 65, they played Shea Stadium for the first time. And three August nights in 64 and 5, they graced the stage of the Hollywood Bowl. And of course, George made history with the concert for Bangladesh, August 1st, 1971.
1: As you all know, it's a special benefit concert.
0: The Beatles would not be the Beatles without Ringo Starr, who 3 days after Pete was fired was picked up as the new Beatles drummer, who they'd known for a long time.
2: There was a telephone call. I was playing at a holiday camp, and Brian Epstein, it was a Wednesday, Brian Epstein made a phone call and asked me would I join the Beatles, and I said, yeah, when? And he said, tonight. And I said, no, because I couldn't just leave this band without a drummer. You know, they would have lost their job. So I said, I'll join Saturday, because we had Saturday off, so the band had Thursday, Friday, and Saturday to get it together and open again with another drummer on Sunday. But it was quite easy in those days because everyone was playing the same thing. We all knew each other. You know, everybody knew each other in Liverpool, all the drummers, all the guitars, all the bands. So that's how it happened, as easy as that.
3: Yellow submarine. And we were marched till three the day to see them gathered there. From Land o' Groats to John o' Green, with Stepney do we tread. To see us, yellow submarine, we love it,

0: Have you been happy with the response to the movie, and are you happy with the movie yourself?
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2: The only trouble is that it's like a hit record. It's so hard to follow. And Hard Day's Night was a hard one to follow, and it was obvious that some people were going to dislike it. But, you know, we're very pleased with it.
3: And we're quite pleased with what George Harrison did on August 1st, 6 years later. 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Joe Johnson back with Beatles and solo events and songs from August 13th, 1965. The Beatles released an album of film soundtrack songs to their summer film, not yet titled. The U.S. version contained fewer hits because it was padded with George Martin instrumentals and Ken Thorne's music score. While in the Bahamas filming for Help, Beatles press officer Tony Barrow asked them if they'd come up with a title yet and their plans for the rest of 1965.
4: The script has been completely rewritten.
5: Oh, yeah.
4: And are you still able to put in little phrases that you would use? Is there a title for it yet?
5: No. Provisional title.
4: What are your plans for the rest of the year, Paul?
6: As
4: Beatles, not as individuals.
6: We finish the film. It takes 3 months to do the film. We finish it, and then I think then there's tours and things. Then we're going on a European tour. That's in Europe, and then. Then an American tour comes after that.
4: That's in America.
6: It's in America, you're right again.
1: Yeah, it's called Health, you know. We think it's one of the best we've written. So anyway, we hope you like it. Have a plane.
7: Oh, stop worrying.

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9: Comparing the relative popularity of the Beatles with Jesus Christ, and the Beatles were more popular. 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
0: Welcome back to Hot Awesome August, because this is a hot topic for August of 1966. By July 29th, 1966, due to a syndication arrangement, Datebook, the U.S. teen magazine, publishes John Lennon's interview with his friend Maureen Cleave of the London Evening Standard. The interview had been out for months in England, but no one there seemed bothered by it at all. But radio and TV hosts in the Bible Belt in America were upset at John's comments on religion, saying that the Beatles were more popular than Jesus. Those comments lit a fire of controversy in America, beginning with Beatle record burnings in the Bible Belt, orchestrated mainly by angry DJs in Alabama.
11: This is Doug Layton and Tommy Charles reminding you that our fantastic Beatle boycott is still in effect. Don't you forget what the Beatles have said.
12: And don't forget to take your Beatle records and your Beatle paraphernalia to any one of our 14 pickup points in Birmingham, Alabama, and turn them in this week if possible.
13: I pointed out that fact in reference to England, that we meant more to kids than Jesus did, or religion at that time. I wasn't knocking it or putting it down, I was just saying it as a fact. And it is true, especially more for England than here. You know, but I'm not saying that we're better or greater, or comparing us with Jesus Christ as a person, or God as a thing, or whatever it is. You know, I just said what I said, and it was wrong, or was taken wrong, and now it's all this.

0: John Lennon, literally running for his life, as heard on the Rubber Soul album's 1965, Run for Your Life, as we feature hot August songs and events on today's Beatle Brunch. I'm Joe Johnson. While the Beatles were flying and trying to do their very best and never stopped trying to please management and fans, they kept on going, working on their only day off. On August 15, 1965, the Beatles played the first U.S. stadium concert ever at New York's Shea Stadium. The Beatles played a 30-minute set that no one, including the Beatles themselves, could hear, but no one ever forgot.
1: John, let's have an assessment now of your feelings about the initial concert in Shea Stadium.
2: It was just great. They could almost hear us as well, even though they're making a lot of noise because the amplification is...
1: It was very good, actually. I must confess, I could only distinguish about three of the numbers, which I happen to know and could hear.
2: Yeah, well, the well-known ones you can pick up.
1: That's right, yeah. Did you do anything that you don't normally do in concerts?
2: Yeah, we did I'm Down, so, you know, because I did the organ on the record, I decided to play it on stage. The first time I didn't really know what to do because I felt naked with that guitar, so I was doing old Jerry Lee, was putting my foot on it, and George couldn't play for laughing. You know, I was doing it for a laugh.

0: Well, it was marvellous. It was the biggest crowd we ever played to. It was the biggest live show, I think, anybody's ever done,
1: yeah,
0: he told us.
1: Yes, I'm
0: sure. And it was fantastic.
2: But it was while they were in New York City that they stopped by CBS Studio 50 to take their fourth and final Ed Sullivan Show appearance, which would be saved for broadcast nationwide, September 12th on CBS.
3: Now, in order here, I'm going to call out each of these youngsters. John Lennon. George Harrison. Paul McCartney.

0: Thank you very much, everybody.
1: The Beatles doing I Feel Fine live on their fourth and final Ed Sullivan Show, taped August 14th, 1965 in New York, and broadcast a month later, September 12th. They performed six songs that night, including Paul's solo on Yesterday.
2: And so, for Paul McCartney of Liverpool, opportunity knocks.
1: I'm Joe Johnson, and this is Beatle Brunch, featuring hot August happenings today. Coming up, opportunity knocks again for Sir Paul as he forms a 70s super rock band. When Beatle Brunch continues. 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
19: There's quite a few people. Yeah, we've got a singles album should be out in the States in a couple of weeks' time. James Taylor.
20: In my mind, I'm going to
19: a couple of groups, you know, a few singles. 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
21: That's George talking about their company, Apple, in 1968. I'm Joe Johnson, today highlighting Awesome August, some of the hundreds of August achievements from the Beatles over the years. On August 11th, 1968, Apple Records was officially launched with National Apple Week. The press received a special press pack labeled Our First Four that included Sour Milk Sea by Jackie Lomax, Thingamabob by the Black Dyke Mills Band, Mary Hopkins' Those Were the Days, and The Beatles' Hey Jude, which on August 2nd, 1968, had been completed with overdubs and mixed. Now Paul on Apple, as we hear an early take of Apple's first single.
22: Apple is starting, you know, send us your huddled talent, you know, and we were interested in there. So we wanted a nice big launch. I had sort of a strange feeling. I was very nervous. I had like a sort of real sort of personal paranoia on me. I don't know if it was what I was smoking at the time, but it was very strange, that, for me. And I remember sitting up there and being interviewed, and John was doing great, and he had a bus driver or prefect badge he was wearing. He's like, what's that mean?
23: Mr. Lennon, can you tell us what it is you're wearing, that button and those...
24: Well, it's just a white button, and that's bus prefect.
23: And that's what?
24: Bus prefect.
23: Bus prefect.
24: In charge of the bus.
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0: The Beatles with a rehearsal mix of Hey Jude, the finished record completed with overdubs at Trident Studios on August 2nd, 1968. And Apple was officially launched 9 days later. I'm Joe Johnson, and this week it's Awesome August.
1: I suddenly realized that I didn't actually know how to set up a band.
0: Paul McCartney.
1: If you think about it, I'd never actually done it before. I joined the Beatles as an already set up affair. So I had to think about how I was going to do it. And to tell you the truth, I didn't have a clue. I decided I didn't really want to get together a supergroup of established names, which might have been the easiest option. I thought it'd be better to just get hold of some like-minded musicians who would enable us to grow together.

0: The first number one song from Paul McCartney and Wings, My Love, written for co-band member and loving wife, Linda McCartney. In the band with Linda and Paul, Denny Sywell, drummer, and lead guitarist, former member of the Moody Blues, Denny Lane. My Love was the first number one for Paul McCartney and Wings in 1973. Soon to come, Live and Let Die, Helen Wheels, Band on the Run, Junior's Farm, Listen to What the Man Said, and many more. Wings dominated the charts in the 70s, and it shows in the Wings Over America box set in 2013, a must-have for Wings fans. I'm Joe Johnson. This is Beatle Brunch. Coming up next, the most storied concert lineup awaits us. The most awesome August, thanks to the youngest Beatle.
1: Thank you.
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13: I'd just like to say before we start off with the concert that to thank you all for coming here. And as you all know, it's a special benefit concert. We've got a good show lined up, I hope so anyway. First part of the concert is going to be an Indian music section.
14: Welcome back to Awesome August's incredible Beatle events from August past. You can't possibly talk about August and George Harrison without mentioning the most awesome August event in music charity history. George Harrison's Concert for Bangladesh took place on August 1st, 1971 at Madison Square Garden. It was the first ever benefit rock concert, and in addition to George, included rock luminaries Badfinger, Bob Dylan, Eric Clapton, Billy Preston, Leon Russell, Klaus Foreman, Ravi Shankar, of course, and one Beatle, Ringo Starr.
15: I wasn't invited. He didn't invite me because he didn't want it to be like the Beatle situation, so I was actually working in Spain. And I just called him and said, I'm coming. And that's how I got on the show. But it was great because it was the first time that situation had been done with all these other well-known players, the chance to play with Bob, with Leon Russell, and it was really good.

0: Thank you.
1: Ringo Starr at the concert for Bangladesh, August 1st, 1971. George's other best friend in attendance, besides Dylan, almost didn't show. But luckily for all of us, Eric Clapton did make it.
2: I had been in a period of retirement, shall we say, for quite a long time, maybe about 2.5 years, and the collapse of the 60s philosophy sort of seemed to be starting in, around that time. And it had a lot to do with what I was going through was very kind of indicative, in fact. But it was only towards the end of the 60s that hard drugs got really involved in the music industry and the entertainment world. And so that seemed like that was killing the dream. You know, I was very, very reluctant to leave the front door of my house. I'd become a total recluse. And I think, you know, his kindness would have seen reaching out to me and trying to get me involved as something that would make it a special thing for him too, and for me. And it was, of course, in the end, you know.
3: Your friend of mine, Mr. Eric Clapton. He played great. No rehearsal at all. I mean, Eric is just, he's a gem.

0: Eric Clapton's contribution of While My Guitar Gently Weeps, where he says he brought the wrong guitar, but made history with it anyway. 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What was the name of John's reporter friend who wrote the piece on him that caused him so much stress from the press in 1966? 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We close out with another concert taking place in August, well documented in Ron Howard's story of Beatlemania 8 days a week. The Beatles' final concert in San Francisco's Candlestick Park, August 29th, 1966. With the four Beatles all new, this show would be their very last. I'm Joe Johnson. Thanks for Augusting with me. I'll see you next week on the Beatle Brunch Radio Network.
1: We were getting a bit fed up. Anyway, just because we've been at it so long, and it gets grueling, and another holiday in after another, you know that. We all know that one.
2: No, we were absolutely fed up with touring. And why we were fed up with touring, because we were turning into such bad musicians, because the volume of the audience was always greater than the volume of the band. I mean, just for me personally, on stage, I mean, there was no chance in hell I could do a fill. Because it would just disappear. So I ended up just hanging on to the offbeats and watching the other guys' bums and trying to lip read to see where we were, you know.
3: Yeah, I think by this time everybody was cheesed off with it. It was just too much, you know, all these riots and hurricanes and stuff like that was going on, and just the general Beatlemania was, it took its toll. And also because we were seeing it then from as no longer as like naive kind of, you know, just on the buzz of our fame and success.
1: By the time we got to Candlestick Park, I think we knew now, yeah, sure, you know, this wasn't fun anymore.
4: You know, I'm just sorry for the people who can't see us live. You know, sometimes you haven't missed anything because you wouldn't have heard us, but sometimes I think you might have enjoyed it. I'm sorry for them.

0: because that's what we're here for.
1: We always call it the eye of the hurricane, you know, there's karma right in the middle. She's got a ticket to ride,
2: but she don't care. We hardly ever had a day off.
3: We did the same 30 minutes. 25, if we didn't like it, we played it fast.
4: You know, we wrote them, we recorded them, we play them every day. What do you rehearse? Smiling, that's all we rehearse.
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0: again. This is Casey Kasem. Welcome to American Top 40 and our weekly countdown of the 40 best-selling songs in the USA. The list we use is from the most authoritative survey in the record business, Billboard's Hot 100. Well, we have six new songs in American Top 40 this week, so let's get all the action started right now.
1: Number 40.
0: Well, this is sort of an unusual sound for war. We've heard tunes like Cisco Kid and Low Rider, a couple of big hits that went top 10.

There's the first of the 40 hottest records in the USA, a debut song by War, and it's titled Summer. This is Casey Kasem in Hollywood, and Survey Song number 39 is another debut record by a group based in San Francisco. The last time out, their hit was Only 16, got into the top 10. This six-man group scores again with A Little Bit More. Here's Dr. Hook.

0: Here's the second of six new songs in American Top 40 this week. At number 39, Dr. Hook and A Little Bit More. Coming up on AT40, I have the latest hit by a superstar of the early 60s who married his teenage sweetheart at the peak of his popularity. But he had to pretend that she was his sister or his cousin, anything except his wife, because having a wife would destroy his image as a teen idol.
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0: Producer Mike Kerb realized that Donny Osmond could take some hits by other people and make them hits all over again. He did it with Go Away Little Girl, Hey Girl, Puppy Love, Too Young, Why, 12th of Never, and this one from 10 years ago by the Four Seasons, Come On, Marianne. Oh.

at number 38 in popularity this week and moving up, Donny Osmond with Come On, Mary Ann. You know, 3 hours once a week with American Top 40, and you know where your favorite songs are in the national music scene. I'm Casey Kasem, on with the countdown that doesn't stop until we get to number one. Looky here, it's another hit record for KC and the Sunshine Band. It's titled Shake, Shake, Shake, Shake Your Booty.

KC and the Sunshine Band at number 37 with a new one titled Shake Your Booty. This is KC Kasem in Hollywood, and it's time now for the current hit by the superstar of the early 60s who married his teenage sweetheart but had to pretend that she wasn't his wife. That artist is Neil Sedaka. And when he met Leba in 1958, she was just 16 years old. Her parents owned a resort hotel in upstate New York in the Catskill Mountains, and Neil had a job there playing piano and leading the band. He was already a successful songwriter and on the verge of breaking the ice as a recording artist. Well, Neil and Leba dated frequently for the next couple of years. They fell in love, and they got married in 61. And by that time, Neil was big stuff on the charts. And it was that success that made their early married life so difficult. You see, Neil's manager decided that a wife could ruin Neil's teen idol image. So they kept the wedding a secret. And for 2 years, they kept the marriage a secret. When Neil Sedaka toured, Leba went with him. But she had to pose as his sister or his cousin, and sometimes his aunt. And when she was 8 months pregnant, it got embarrassing not being able to identify herself as somebody's wife. But Mrs. Neil Sedaka has been happily and openly married now for 15 years, and her husband's image couldn't be better. Here's his latest hit, Steppin' Out. Neil Sedaka at number 36.

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2: Last year, this group had three big hits. One of them went to number one, Love Roller Coaster. I guess you know I'm talking about the Ohio Players. 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

The Ohio Players from Dayton, Ohio on American Top 40 with a hit at number 35. It debuts this week, titled Hoochie Coo. Well, we have 12 acts on AT40 this week that have never been in the countdown before. This is one of them. It's Wild Cherry at number 34, with one of 10 disco records in the countdown on AT40. Play the funky music.

0: At number 34 on American Top 40, first week on, and the first hit for Wild Cherry. It's titled Play the Funky Music. Coming up, I have the latest hit by a popular blues rock group whose leader once did a three-month tour with a broken neck. His doctor diagnosed it as flu and recommended aspirin. I have details coming up.
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0: From the Florida Everglades to the California Redwoods, you hear the nation's biggest hits every week at this time on AT40. I'm Casey Kasem, and the countdown rolls on with Chicago, moving up three this week to 33, with another rainy day in New York City.

Chicago, they've been around for 3 weeks with that one at number 33 in the countdown. Another rainy day in New York City. Well, it's time now for the latest hit by a popular blues rock group whose leader once did a three-month tour of Europe with a broken neck. That's right. Back in 1972, Steve Miller was on the East Coast getting ready for his upcoming European tour. And one day his car was hit from behind by a taxi. Well, Steve got a stiff neck out of that. And a couple of days later, a local doctor diagnosed his pain as a case of the flu and put him on aspirin. Well, a short time later, Steve and his band left for Europe and a very successful concert tour. But during those 3 months, the ache in his neck kept getting worse. Until finally he went to another doctor who discovered the real problem. A hairline fracture of one of the bones in his neck. The prescription? Stay in bed and don't move. Here's Steve Miller and Take the Money and Run.

0: Steve Miller Band. Last week they peaked at number 11. This week they fall all the way down to number 32. That's Take the Money and Run. 31 hits to number one and counting them down.
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0: American Top 40 is heard coast to coast and around the world every week on great radio stations like WABB, AM and FM, Mobile, Alabama, KFAR, Fairbanks, Alaska, and KLAZ, Little Rock, Arkansas. We're up to number 31 in our countdown of the 40 biggest in the USA. It's another hit for Tavares, and it's titled, Heaven Must Be Missing an Angel.

Tavares at number 31, moving up a couple on AT40 with Heaven Must Be Missing an Angel. Well, look at this. Fleetwood Mac has had three big hits from the same album titled Fleetwood Mac. This hit is sung by the girl who wrote it. Her name is Christine McVie. And it's at number 30 in the countdown this week, the highest debuting new one that we have on AT40. Say You Love Me.

0: First week on the chart at number 30 for Fleetwood Mac and Say You Love Me. Coming up, a rare chart happening on American Top 40. The first time in the rock era that two brothers have been in the top 40 as members of two different duos on two different hit records at the same time. I have details on the first of those hits coming up.
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0: Here's a singer who was born in Memphis, raised in Detroit. She's 34 years old today. Her first hit was in 61. Her current hit, hit number 51 on the charts, is Something He Can Feel, Aretha Franklin.

Curtis Mayfield wrote it. Aretha sings it at number 29 and moving up. That's Something He Can Feel. Well, it's time now on AT40 for a rare chart happening. It's the first time in the rock era that two brothers have been in the top 40 simultaneously as members of two different duos on two separate hit records. We were tipped off to this unusual chart happening by disc jockey Don Michaels at KSTT in Davenport, Iowa. Now, Don's a big chart buff, and he called last week to tell us that we might have a first here. So, just to be sure, we double-checked our charts. And Don, you are absolutely right. This is the first time it's happened during the rock era. The Seals family of Dallas, Texas, is the first family to produce two brothers who are in the top 40 at the same time on two separate hits as members of two separate duos. So, thank you for the tip, Don. A little later in the countdown, we'll hear the latest hit by Jim Seals and Dash Cross. Right now, moving up to number 28, here's the first hit by Jim's brother, Dan Seals and John Ford Coley. I'd really love to see you tonight.

England Dan Seals and John Ford Coley with I'd Really Love to See You Tonight at number 28 in American Top 40. Here now is the first hit record for the group Thin Lizzy. They've been together for about 5 years and they were formed in Dublin, Ireland. They had their first success on the English charts with an old traditional Irish song called Whiskey in a Jar. Their first American hit at number 27 this week is The Boys Are Back in Town.

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9: Number 26.
8: Natalie Cole has done all right in the pop charts. This is her third consecutive hit. This Will Be was the first, the second, Inseparable, and this one is Sophisticated Lady, a former number one soul song.

26-year-old Natalie Cole, who makes her home in New York City. On American Top 40, she has the tune at number 26, Sophisticated Lady. 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The one at number 25 this week is by Karen and Richard. I Need to Be in Love.

0: Carpenters, the second week at number 25 in the countdown with I Need to Be in Love. This is Casey Kasem in Hollywood, and I got a letter here from a classical music buff in Oklahoma who says the current hit by Walter Murphy and his orchestra has her racking her brain. She wants to know what has been the biggest hit single in chart history that was adapted from classical music. Well, it was a number one smash that didn't change a single note of the original. I have details coming up.
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0: Here's Candy Staton, who was born in Hanceville, Alabama, at number 24 with a former number one soul song called Young Hearts Run Free.

at number 24 and moving up, Young Hearts Run Free, Candy Staton on American Top 40. Well, now let's get to that question about classical music on the charts. It comes from Marianne Gable, who listens to American Top 40 on KELI in Tulsa, Oklahoma. And she writes, "Dear Casey, I'm a big fan of classical music, and the current hit by Walter Murphy has me really racking my brain. I've been trying to figure out what has been the biggest hit in chart history that was adapted from classical music. Can you help?" Well, Marianne, we certainly can. A lot of hits have been based on melodies from classical works by Beethoven, Tchaikovsky, Mozart, and several others. Usually the melody is altered or rearranged, lyrics are added, and a new title is slapped on. For example, Barry Manilow and Eric Carmen had top 10 hits last year with rearranged melodies based on the classics. But the biggest pop hit of all time to come from classical music was a number one smash that didn't change a note of the original composition, or a letter of the original title. It was the Piano Concerto in B-flat by Tchaikovsky. And in 1941, Freddie Martin arranged it for his dance orchestra. It hit number one and stayed there for 8 consecutive weeks. And that's the most successful adaptation of a classical piece on the pop chart. Matter of fact, it was so successful, Freddie Martin and his orchestra still use it as their theme song today. Good question, Marianne. Thanks for writing. Now at number 23, here's Walter Murphy and his orchestra with the latest pop hit from the classics.

That's the Walter Murphy Orchestra, their first hit song, A Fifth of Beethoven, at number 23, moving up 9 big notches this week. Here's the group whose first hit record was a hit record 2 different times. In 1973, it got on the charts and went to 59. The second time around in 76, earlier this year, it got to number 6, Dream On. Their current one is Last Child, Aerosmith.

0: Aerosmith has been on the chart for 6 weeks with that record. It moves up two notches to 22. It's titled Last Child.
1: Casey's Coast to Coast.
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4: 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At number 21 on the countdown, moving up 7, Peter Frampton. He wrote it and produced it. It's Baby, I Love Your Way. Shadow.

England, Peter Frampton at number 21. He caught a hold of a big one. It's titled Baby, I Love Your Way. American Top 40 originates in Hollywood. My name's Casey Kasem, and the countdown doesn't stop until we get to number one. Well, Andrea True has the oldest record in the countdown this week, 15 consecutive weeks with more, more, more.

0: 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At number 20 in the countdown with More, More, More.
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0: Keith Carradine wrote this song at number 19 in the countdown. It continues to move up the eighth week on the chart. I'm Easy.

0: Keith Carradine at number 19 in the countdown on American Top 40, moving up three with I'm Easy.
1: Now on with the countdown.
0: Last week this hit number 10, this week falls to 18. It's John Travolta and Let Her In.

0: John Travolta from Englewood, New Jersey, who makes his home in Los Angeles now as an actor and a singer. At number 18, let her in. I have a listener in Texas who wants to know, what state has been named the most often in the titles of number one songs? Well, the winner is a southern state that's been in the titles of 3 number one hits. And it's the home state of the most famous peanut farmer in America today.
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0: Here's the fellow who has the number one album in the country this week called Reason. His name is George Benson, and a hit from that album is titled This Masquerade at number 17 this week in Climate.

0: In 3 short weeks, that record's already at number 17. George Benson and This Masquerade. Well, now on American Top 40, let me get to that question about states' names and song titles. The letter comes from Randy Oblinger, who listens to AT40 every week on KLIF in Dallas, Texas. Wants to know, what state name has appeared most often in the titles of number one songs? Well, Randy, the winner is a southern state that just happens to be the birthplace of the most famous peanut farmer in America today, Jimmy Carter. And during the 36 years since the pop charts began, that state's name has appeared in the titles of 3 number one songs. The first came 16 years ago when Ray Charles hit number one with Georgia on My Mind. After that, there was a long dry spell at the number one position for the state of Georgia until 1973 when 2 Georgia song hits hit the number one spot. First, it was The Night the Lights Went Out in Georgia by Vicki Lawrence. And then Gladys Knight and the Pips hit number one with Midnight Train to Georgia. And that's it. Georgia, the state that's been named in the titles of more number one songs, a total of 3, than any other state in the union. Good question, Randy. Thanks for writing. Now, on with the countdown.
1: Number 16.
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0: The 16th most popular song in our countdown this week, moving up a notch. That's Queen with You're My Best Friend. The Big 15 coming right up.
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0: 10 years ago is when this group had its first hit record, and no hits in between. They're back in the charts at number 15 with Tear the Roof Off the Sucker, Parliament.

Parliament on American Top 40, an 11-member group formed in 1966. That's Tear the Roof Off the Sucker. The song at number 14 moves up four this week, and it's 21-year-old Vicky Sue Robinson who makes her home in New York City. The song is Turn the Beat Around.

0: Vicki Sue Robinson and one of the 10 big disco hits on AT40 this week. At number 14, that's Turn the Beat Around. This is Casey Kasem in Hollywood. We'll be right back. We've got the top 13 best-selling songs in the USA, including number one, yet to come.
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0: As we continue the countdown, I'd like to welcome three new members to the AT40 family of stations this week. There's WFXY, Middlesboro, Kentucky, WKLP, Kaiser, West Virginia, and 4RO, Rockhampton, Queensland, Australia. 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
0: Here's a tune that moves from 22 to 13 this week, only the fourth week on the chart. It looks like Lou Rawls has himself a big hit record, and he hasn't had one since A Natural Man went to 17 back in 1971. You'll never find another love like mine.

born and raised in Chicago, Illinois, making his home today in Encino, California. At number 13 in the countdown with You'll Never Find Another Love Like Mine. Here's the Brooklyn boy who made good, 33-year-old Neil Diamond, at number 12 with If You Know What I Mean.

Written and sung by Neil Diamond at number 12 in the countdown, if you know what I mean. I have a letter here on American Top 40 from a listener who asks an unusual question. She wants to know, what left-handed artist during the rock era has had the most number one hits? Well, the winning southpaw is a bass player who's hit the top spot 25 times.

Keys after only 3 weeks at number 11 now on American Top 40 with You Should Be Dancing. Let me answer that question right now about chart-topping southpaws. The letter comes from Lisa Curry in El Paso, Texas, and she wants to know what left-handed artist during the rock era has had the most number one hits. You know, I think she's setting me up for this one. Lisa, the answer to your question is one of the best-known celebrities in the history of the world, because the winningest lefty in the history of the charts is a bass player from Liverpool. Liverpool, England, that is. He hit the number one position a total of 25 times. And he's done it as a solo artist, as one half of a duo with his wife, and as a member of two very important popular rock and roll groups. His name? That's right, Paul McCartney. Good question, Lisa. Thanks for sending it. Now at number 10, here is Paul, along with Wings and Let Him In.

Wings and Let 'Em In. They just came off of one of the biggest number one songs of the year, and it looks like they're headed toward that position again. This week, Let 'Em In is at number 10. At number 9, the Brothers Johnson. After 3 consecutive weeks at number 3, they fall to number 9. I'll be good.

0: George and Lewis Johnson, ages 23 and 20, at number 9 in the countdown. That's their 7th week in the top 10 with I'll Be Good to You. That was produced, by the way, by Quincy Jones and went to number 1 soul. Coming up next, the two most influential rock and roll groups of the 60s.
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9: Third week in the top 10 for the Beach Boys. Just let

The Beach Boys at number 8 with the old Chuck Berry composition, Rock and Roll Music. And this is the second time in just over a month that the Beach Boys have been back-to-back with the other supergroup of the 60s. Talking about the Beatles. At number 7 with Got to Get You Into My Life.

0: to get you into my life. Survey song number 7 on American Top 40. 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
1: 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Let me go.
0: That's a former number 1 smash by the greatest disappearing act in the history of the charts. The story of her one and only hit record coming up.
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0: AT40's heard coast to coast and around the world every week on great radio stations like KIIS Los Angeles, KSIR Estes Park, Colorado, and WICH Norwich, Connecticut. We're up to number 6 in the countdown of the 40 biggest hits in the USA, Seals and Crofts with Get Closer.

0: Seals and Crofts at number 6 on American Top 40 for the second week in a row. That's Get Closer. This is Casey Kasem in Hollywood, and right now I'd like to tell you the story about the greatest disappearing act in the history of the charts. And this may sound like a piece of fiction, but to the best of my knowledge, all of it is true. In 1954, Joan Weber was 17 years old. She was married to a musician, pregnant, short on money, and wanting more than anything else to be a singer. So every day she made the rounds in New York City, knocking on the doors of songwriters and record producers, hoping to get that first break. One day, a songwriter paid her $15 to record a demo. And that tape was heard by a top producer who sort of liked her voice. So he recorded her on another song that was going to be used in a television drama on the CBS program Studio One. This was the song.
1: Oh, let me go, let me go.
0: Let me go, lover. By the time the program was telecast, the recording had been released as a single. And overnight, her first record became a million seller. It climbed straight up the Billboard charts, hit number one on the day her child was born. Suddenly, Joan Weber was a star. Everybody wanted her, and for big money, too. But in her own words, it happened so fast, she really wasn't ready. She hadn't had the training and experience to handle performing before the public. And a year later, she was at the bottom again, and the money was gone. Joan Weber, a teenage singer who went from rags to riches, and back again to rags in little more than a year. And then she disappeared. Columbia Records mailed royalty checks to her, and they came back marked Address Unknown. Last year, we traced Joan Weber to Atlantic City and found her living a quiet, inconspicuous life. She prefers it that way. And now, on with the countdown. This is one of the hottest records of the year. At number 5 this week, only third week on the chart. Elton John and Kiki Dee with Don't Go Breaking My Heart.

0: Don't Go Breaking My Heart. Couple of 29-year-olds from England named Elton John and Kiki D at number 5 in the countdown.
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0: Here's a song that remained at number 1 for a couple of weeks. Last week it fell to number 2, this week at number 4. It's the Starland Vocal Band with Afternoon Delight.

Starland Vocal Band on American Top 40 with a song at number 4 this week, Afternoon Delight. It falls a couple of notches. Well, before we hear the 3 most popular songs in the nation this week, let's see what's at the top of the other charts. The number 1 soul record is by Lou Rawls, You'll Never Find Another Love Like Mine. On the country chart, number 1 is by Red Sovine, Teddy Bear. The number 1 best-selling album this week is Breezin' by George Benson. And now at number 3 on American Top 40, Starbuck with Moonlight Feels Right.

0: From Atlanta, Georgia, that's Starbuck at number 3 on the countdown and moving up with Moonlight Feels Right. The two biggest hits in the USA are up next.
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10: Now it's time for a classic American Top 40 Extra from July 31st, 1976. It's a song that 2 years later would be heard in the Jamie Lee Curtis film Halloween. This is Blue Oyster Cult with Don't Fear the Reaper.

0: That's Blue Oyster Cult with Don't Fear the Reaper, a classic American Top 40 extra from 1976.
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2: Gary Wright has had two single hit records. The first, Dreamweaver, hit number two on the Billboard charts. And his second big hit is in that position this week. Gary Wright moving up with Love is Alive.

0: Gary Wright reaching out for number one. At number two this week, moving up three notches with Love is Alive. This is Casey Kasem on American Top 40 in Hollywood, and it's time now for the number one song in the country. The song is by an East Coast group who've been hitting the R&B chart regularly for more than a decade. Their first soul hit was back in 1965. Since then, the Manhattans have run up a total of 19 hits on the soul chart, but their current hit is the first time they've reached number one. A couple of months ago, it was a number one soul song in the country. And last week, it hit the top of the chart here on American Top 40. And that's where it is right now. So, for the second week in a row, here are the Manhattans with the most popular song in the Billboard pop chart, Kiss and Say Goodbye.
1: This has got to be the saddest day of my life. I called you here today for a bit of bad news. I won't be able to see you now because of my obligations and the ties that you have. We've been meeting here every day, and since this is our last day together, I want to hold you just one more time. When you turn and walk away, don't look back. I want to remember you just like this. Let's just keep.

0: The Manhattan, Sonny Vivens, Winfred Lovett, Kenny Kelly, and Gerald Austin with Kiss and Say Goodbye. Number one for the second week in a row. That's it. The 40 best-selling hits in America. Our list is from Billboard Magazine's tabulation for the week ending July 31st, 1976. 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I'm Casey Kasem. Join me next week, and again, we'll count down the 40 most popular songs in the USA. Till then, keep your feet in the ground and keep reaching for the stars.
1: 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Special thanks to Kalila Dawkins, Rob Durkee, Pete Battistini, Scott Lakefield, Mike Savage, Michael Cross, Dave Nunez, and of course, the legend where the countdown began, Casey Kasem. I'm Larry Morgan. 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

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Some kind of woman. 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